0: of spreading its system around the world. And so for them growing up in Bombay, England almost seemed a suburb of India. And when they had finished their university studies in Bombay, both of them ended up going to England. And I don't think that was much of a shift for them because they'd been educated mostly by British nuns and monks. They could recite the Bible backwards and forwards. They'd been weaned on Shakespeare and Tennyson and Shelley, in fact, much more than their own tradition. And so I think going to England, although it involved a three-week boat trip through the Suez Canal, nonetheless felt like going down the road, going to India in a different key, as it were. Mm. And so they both studied at Oxford, and then they both taught philosophy, essentially, at Oxford. And that's how I came to be born in Oxford and lived there till the age of seven, which is when my father moved to here in California to join a think tank here.
1: You kind of say that just as a matter of course, that because of this cultural connection, off they went to study at Oxford. That's no easy feat for anyone. How, for example, was it that your father managed to go and get a degree there?
0: You're absolutely right. My mother came from quite a cosmopolitan family, many of whose members had studied abroad. So for her, it was a natural transition. But exactly as you suggest, for my father, it wasn't, because he grew up in really a single room with six siblings in the suburbs, no advantages whatsoever. And to this day, I don't know how he developed such a powerful mind. But he was teaching philosophy in Bombay at the age of 18. And then when he was 19, he won the Rhodes Scholarship to go to Oxford. And in those days, there were 600 million people in India and only one Rhodes Scholarship. And so an extraordinarily competitive field. And
1: one in 660 million chance. That's extraordinary.

0: school, so I could return to the same school in the same premises with the same classmates, because I felt that I was going backwards rather quickly academically in California, and better the devil I knew than the devil I didn't know. I think the thing that helped me in those days was that such was the exchange rate, it was actually cheaper for me to fly to boarding school in England and fly back three times a year to visit my parents on holiday than to go to the private school 10 minutes by bus down the road from us here in California.
1: What was it like flying alone at age nine? What do you remember about being on the

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6: Hi, Damien Carrick here. Do join me for the Law Report coming up right after PM. What's it like to have responsibility to decide if a serious violent offender should be released from prison and allowed back into the community? How do you balance the need to protect the community with the goal of rehabilitating an offender? I'm speaking with Rob McKeon. He's been a member of the Parole Board in England and Wales since 2012. And over that time, he's helped decide the fate of thousands of prisoners. That's coming up on the Law Report right after PM.

0: of taking responsibility. Tell me about a very chilling exchange you had with a murderer that you call Simon.
1: So Simon was a psychopath. Simon, because he had these particular psychopathic traits of this grandiose sense of self-worth and believing him to be better, himself to be better than others, he'd come into that hearing on the belief that he was ready to be released. Everybody should agree with him. And it became apparent after giving his evidence for some time that we all had a completely different view of him, because he'd never done anything to address his offending. He'd strangled some guy in his sleep and had never looked at it, never really looked at why he did it, admitted that he'd done it, but had offered no explanation for it. And there was a chilling point when I'd asked him about the victim and whether he saw the victim's eyes as he killed him. And he got quite excited at that point and couldn't resist that question. And that's when he came out and said, I quite like strangling people. And sometimes people don't change. And Simon was one of those, I think, and would be likely to die in prison because he didn't perceive that anything he'd done was wrong. He thought he was better than other people. In fact, he was quite derogatory about other prisoners, saying that they were criminals and he wasn't, and didn't recognise the fact that he was responsible for taking a man's life, and by his own admission, had quite enjoyed it.
0: I think his perspective was he'd made a mistake, but one he wouldn't repeat. So no problem here, nothing to see, let him out.
1: Well, he took no responsibility. It was, he did something, he quite liked it. He has quite fond memories, I think, of taking that man's life. But in his view, it wasn't something that was ever going to happen again. He said, mistakes happen, but you don't have to repeat those mistakes, which was probably right in terms of what he was trying to say. But the reality for him was that all of his risk factors, all of the things that led him to come into prison in the first place, were very much there and not changed. And what I'm looking for when I'm assessing people who've done some awful things, and I have to read awful accounts of violence and sexual violence, but I have to look at people's past and look at what led them to that kind of behavior, what that behavior was, the reasons for it, what's happened then on their prison journey, because people can be in prison for decades sometimes. What person have they become, and what are they likely to be like in the future? I'm trying to predict the future when I'm deciding whether people can be released. And you have

0: that dreadful phenomenon. Can you tell me about Curtis?
1: Who killed his girlfriend at the time because she'd finally taken the brave step to walk away from him. She'd been in abusive relationships in the past, and she ended up meeting Curtis. I think they met online, and they developed a quite quick relationship where they ended up living together. And he'd been abusive to her. He'd been abusive to past partners. In fact, he'd got a gambling addiction and had caused one partner in the past to lose her home because of his behavior. But it was never his fault. It was always somebody else's fault. And he couldn't take the fact that Linda had finally plucked up the courage to leave him, and she was now living elsewhere, and he bombarded her with message after message after message after message, sometimes telling her how much he missed her and wanted a second chance and loved her, and other times just being totally abusive. And one night she agreed to meet him to say, all right, well, we can have a conversation. But she was adamant that she wasn't going to take him back, and he went round to her home, and he was adamant and certain that she would take him back, and she was adamant that she wasn't going to. And Curtis took a kitchen knife with him, and when she said no, he stabbed her and killed her. And it was always her fault, in his account, because she taunted him. She was abusive to him, despite the fact that when he stabbed her, the first thing he did was open her handbag, take her money from her purse, and use it to go and gamble. So his priority was always himself. And I met Curtis years and years and years later through his life sentence. And really, his risk hadn't changed very much, because what Curtis had done was to have created a narrative that he was comfortable with. And unfortunately, those working with him in the prison had kind of accepted that narrative, that there were elements of Linda's behavior that led him to behave in the way that he did. And you see that. You see domestic violence features in so many cases. There's another guy I talk about later on in the book who he gets released on license. He's automatically released, and he has an exclusion zone to keep him away from his wife. And the first thing he does is drive through it, parks outside the house, and walks in through the front door. And she's not strong enough to say no. And so she takes him.

0: ABC News, hello, I'm Satyam Weinstein. The U.S. has launched strikes on Iran hours after U.S. President Donald Trump vowed to reinstate an American blockade of Iranian ports and charge ships for a safe passage through the Strait of Hormuz. Iran's responded with attacks across the Middle East, as the BBC's Barbara Platt-Usher reports.
1: The issue really is a dispute over how the Strait of Hormuz is managed. The Iranians see themselves overseeing the strait. They have said there's a particular route they want ships to take. They've talked about imposing fees, and they have been firing on ships that take a different route. And the Americans are just not ready to have Iranian sovereignty over the strait, especially as because Iran has leverage, then it can disrupt the global economy at any time. That's at the root of this, and we've seen a sort of controlled escalation over the past week. Neither side seems ready to go.

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0: you should spend some money to retrofit your house because this house is going to experience a stronger shaking in the next earthquake.
1: 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I'm Robin Williams.
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1: Renewed hostilities in the Middle East and a new US proposal to toll the Strait of Hormuz threatens to push petrol prices higher. I'll speak with a global energy markets expert. And Prime Minister Anthony Albanese will deliver a major speech on artificial intelligence on Wednesday. Former OpenAI director Helen Toner explains the economic risks and rewards.
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2: Paris is struggling to deal with ongoing resentment and tension in the external territory of New Caledonia. The results of recent local elections have buoyed those calling for independence. Coming up on Rear Vision, we explore what that means for France's historic presence in the Pacific, President Macron's grand Indo-Pacific strategy, and for the 2027 French national elections. That's Rear Vision with me, Anthony Fennell, right after the news.

0: government before the current one expires at the end of 2027.
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2: Take a plane from Sydney to London and you'll be in transit for around 24 to 26 hours. Take one to Madrid and it'll take about the same time. And that's also roughly the case for travel between Sydney and Toronto, depending, of course, on layovers. But catch a flight between Sydney and France and you'll be landing on French soil in around 3 hours. Welcome to New Caledonia, French New Caledonia. Hello, Anthony Fennell here, and you're with Rear Vision from ABC Radio National. France is a proud European country, but it also lays claim to being an Indo-Pacific power. New Caledonia, one of its prized external territories, critics might call it a colony, is only a relatively short flight from the Australian mainland, as I indicated. It's an idyllic location, but it's historically seen waves of resentment and unrest from many local Indigenous Kanaks who want the French out. Since major riots in 2024, negotiations between separatists, the government in Paris, and those New Caledonians who want to remain a part of France, well, those talks have ebbed and flowed and now finally collapsed. So today on the program, we ask why. Is France's historic presence in New Caledonia coming to an end? And what could that mean for French power and influence in the Indo-Pacific? But first, let's get the colonial backstory.
3: Despite early British contact by James Cook and subsequent British explorers, France formally annexed the island in 1853. Land was confiscated, taxes were imposed, and immediately Kanak sovereignty was dismantled, almost. And subsequently, throughout the late 19th and 20th century, Kanak resistance movements sprung up across the archipelago and repeatedly challenged French authority.
0: Cade Winter from Yale University.
3: The French government quite brutally suppressed these uprisings, and colonial policy did deliberately try to reshape the island's demographics and power structure. French policies encouraged European settlement. It encouraged the development of plantation agriculture, specifically with coffee, and it brought indentured laborers from Southeast Asia and nearby Pacific Islands in order to try and disrupt this Kanak political dominance. And over time, these demographic changes really reduced the Kanak population, not just in the total population share, but also in power share. And the Kanaks were pretty much excluded from the vast majority of French economic and political plans in New Caledonia.
0: Fast forward to the 1940s, and when the victory bells rang out at the end of World War II, the new regime in Paris granted French citizenship to New Caledonia's Kanaks. They were given the right to vote. But structural inequality within the political and social system remained. And then in the late 1960s, economic inequality escalated.
3: Across this time, between 1967 and 1972, there was a significant rapid industrialization movement in which mining operations were open, production facilities, and more importantly, these large open-pit mining operations were founded. I mean, today, nickel accounts for roughly 90% of the territory's exports and 10% of its GDP. This attracted significant investment from both the French government and multinational firms. And as a result, I mean, there was major economic, political, and social transformation across all spheres. There were more Europeans as there was an immigration surge. As labor demand grew, more people came. It kind of completely changed the job market, specifically the economy. You know, how much did it cost to own a house, or how much did it cost to buy groceries? All these things completely changed. And so New Caledonia was hit pretty hard by this globalization movement.
0: And so it was throughout the 1970s and into the 1980s, until pent-up frustration and resentment turned into violence towards the end of the decade.
4: Kanak separatists have been holding the hostages for 12 days. They say they won't release them until talks for independence begin. Meantime, one of France's leading military leaders has flown into the territory to take charge of security. The general will be based at Canala, scene of Sunday's evacuation of four gendarmes shot in a Kanak ambush. Canala's usual...
0: The violence that broke out in 1988 made news around the world. In its wake, France instituted what became known as the Noumea Accords.

On Jazz Track Live, this is Adam Manning with David Jones and members of the Australian Art Orchestra at the 2025 Melbourne International Jazz Festival and the work First Rhythms.

fight the presence of God. And this is the time when even our emptiness and our depression and so forth can become something very rich. It can become an act of creativity. That's almost like the ground that is being tilled and ready for planting. And so this is the time when perhaps once we've emptied ourselves of a lot of the garbage that's in there, and we say, well, what's there now? Well, there's space, and there's invitation, and there's a room for growth, and all of these end time things, these eschatology and so forth, should not be a time of fear. The image that is used in the Gospels and in Paul is the image of childbirth. Paul says the entire creation is groaning in agony of birth pangs, giving birth. That it's part of apocalyptic. They looked upon it as birth pangs. And it's not pleasant to undergo, and it's painful, and it's at the moment it seems awful, but when you kind of stay with it, the result of that is the birth of a child, the birth of new life, and then the pain is forgotten. The New Testament uses that image so often that what they were going through then was the birthing of a new world, a new age. And I think we're on the verge of that now, the birthing of a new world and a new age. And it's not a pleasant time to be, because you don't know that. You haven't seen over the top of the hill yet. And yet, individually and collectively, as a people and as a world, this is the time when perhaps we are readying ourselves for the birth of something far greater.

0: This episode of Conversations was recorded on the lands of the Turrbal and Yagara peoples. The producer was Nicola Harrison and the executive producer was Carmel Rooney. I'm Sarah Kanoski. Thanks for listening.
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hopeful that these stations, they endure. And how phenomenal is it? They carry the stories of our ancestors in a modern context. I just think sometimes if these walls could talk, what would they be saying? And I'm sure that those that have been through those doors who aren't with us anymore would be smiling and really, really proud of the impact and the influence that Koori Radio has had, not just in

0: is between Alice Springs and Tennant Creek. It's 280 kilometres north of Alice Springs. So she also reflected on what it was like the night they actually got the call. It was the night of the Camel Cup in Alice Springs. And for those that don't know what that is, that's a famous camel race for the Alice Springs community. She said it was a really, really busy night. She remembers the very street that she was on when they first got that call.
1: I remember very clearly being on Barrett Drive in the Ship Sergeant car when the communication

0: spoke to Northern Territory Police, so the Acting Commander Mark Grieve.
1: The death of Bradley Murdoch doesn't mean the death of our endeavours to try and search for Peter, and I think people recognise that.
0: And as part of our story, we also spoke to Dr. Jim Whitehead, who did his PhD, and he posits a theory that Falconio's body is somewhere within 70 kilometres of where the actual attack took place. And so he sort of believes that it's somewhere between Barrow Creek and Tennant Creek. And he estimates that if police were to do a search off the back of his theory, that it would cost about $500,000 to do that. And that he, like so many people, are hopeful that it will give Mr. Falconio's family some answers.
2: Well, you can't really get closure until you have something to mourn over. Even if we only find a bone or a sliver of something, it gives family something to bury, something to create a grave and a memorial to.
3: Emma, thanks so much.
0: You're welcome.
3: Emma Masters there, a reporter based right here.

0: nationals are allegedly the perpetrators of the conduct in question, only when those states, both of them, if they're two or more, are unwilling or unable genuinely to deal with the case themselves. And that's the way that the court takes that limitation extremely seriously. And the prosecutor always has to convince the judges that this is a situation either of unwillingness or genuine inability on the part of the relevant states.
1: Well, I presume Marco Rubio is concerned about if the US is unwilling to deal with a situation themselves. That seems to be what he's talking about here. But just before I get to that and unpick some of that, can you remind us the remit of the International Criminal Court in terms of what crimes it is there to consider?
0: Deal with, yeah, of course. Court has jurisdiction over the crimes of genocide, crimes against humanity, and war crimes. There's a fourth category of crime, the crime of aggression, which is crime of illegal invasion of another country, but it's much more narrowly circumscribed in terms of the court's jurisdiction. The other three are the more general categories of crime. And I mean, I think one of the things the Secretary of State is certainly agitated about, because it's the key reason for the imposition of sanctions against judges and prosecutors, is that the court has issued arrest warrants for Benjamin Netanyahu and Yoav Gallant in the situation in Gaza. And Israel, like the US, is not a state party to the statute. The US doesn't believe they should be, that the current serving prime minister and the former defense minister should not be the subject of arrest warrants, and they're upset about that, and upset about the prospect that yet more Israeli leaders could be the subject of arrest warrants from the court.
1: And the US was not the only nation state and senior leader critical of that decision by the ICC. In hindsight, was this a wise decision by the court? What did you think?
0: Well, I think, you know, there are arguments for and against. My own view is that Karim Khan, as the prosecutor, really didn't have any choice, because the fact is that the conduct of Israeli defense forces in Gaza, and also in the West Bank, actually, are carried out with impunity. The Israelis do not take seriously the investigation and prosecution of those allegedly responsible for war crimes. And that's deeply problematic when a country that claims to be a liberal Western democracy doesn't take responsibility for accountability for its own nationals, then And the conduct occurs on the physical territory of a state party. Palestine is a state party to the Rome Statute of the International Criminal Court. I think the prosecutor had to do something.
1: University of Tasmania Professor of Law Tim McCormick is my guest. He's had a long, long history and association with the International Criminal Court, and we're talking about the Trump administration's latest threats against the ICC. When we were talking earlier about, you know, the case has, the court has jurisdiction when a country is unwilling to deal with some of these crimes you mentioned, I think that brings into account some of the things Marco Rubio referred to in his video address to the nation, to Americans. He referred to an ICC investigation into war crimes by US soldiers in Afghanistan, adding that the ICC had declared, and I'm quoting, that the US government had not prosecuted enough American soldiers to satisfy the court. Is that an accurate description, Tim, of the ICC's decision to investigate US war crimes in Afghanistan? And who would have called for that investigation?
0: The prosecutor of the International Criminal Court made the decision to open the criminal investigation in Afghanistan. But and originally, when that decision was announced, indicated that they plan to investigate the conduct of the Taliban, of the then government of Afghanistan, as well as coalition forces, including the US in Afghanistan. And one of the big concerns in the International Criminal Court, because this was named and identified in the detailed documentation, was the CIA taking of people held in detention, detainees from Afghanistan to alleged black sites in continental Europe for interrogation and allegedly torture. And the US, as I understand it, never did anything about investigating those allegations. But the point to make, I guess, in response to the claim of Marco Rubio to justify the program to dismantle the court, is that the Karim Khan, when he was first appointed prosecutor in late 2021, or he was appointed in the

0: We have set up Export Finance Australia to help us secure the fuel that Australia needs. We've been consistently on the front foot, making sure that we do that. We'll continue to do that, and we have the everything we need in place to make sure that we can continue to provide Australians with the fuel that they need.
1: Andrew Charlton, we'll be watching this speech from the PM carefully later today. Thank you for your time this morning.
0: Thank you.
1: Andrew Charlton is the Assistant Minister for Science, Technology and the Digital Economy. Well, let's stay with artificial